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Devil went down to Georgia. He was looking for a soul to steal. He was in a bind because he was way behind and he was willing to make a deal. When he came across this young man sawing on a fiddle and playing it hot, and the devil jumped up on a hickory stump and said, "Boy, let me tell you what. I guess you didn't know it, but I'm a fiddle player too. And if you'd care to take a dare, I'll make a bet with you. Now you play pretty good fiddle, boy, but give the devil his due. I bet a fiddle of gold against your soul, because I think I'm better than you." 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

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And then a band of demons jumped.

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Johnny said, "Devil, just come on back if you ever want to try again. I done told you once, you son of a bitch, I'm the best."

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1: In just a moment, you'll be listening to a message that was given by Pastor Kyle Olsfelt of Grace Baptist Church in Pampa, Texas. We encourage you to give attention to the message and to follow along in your Bible.
2: This morning, I want to ask you a question that I think has probably happened to many of us. If it's never happened to you, then that's fine. But I want to ask you if you have ever heard a piece of information that honestly really did not pique your interest at all. Somebody shared something with you, somebody said something to you, and your response based on what was said kind of led to you just shrugging your shoulders and saying, initially, okay, that's fine, whatever. It's probably happened to a good number of us, but a follow-up to that thought would be this: how many of us have ever heard something that didn't really interest us at first, but then once the person continued talking, you thought, this is actually kind of interesting. This is actually kind of fascinating. And maybe you've found or developed a new interest for something that you had not had before. Has that ever happened to you? All right. Well, if it's ever happened to you, this may be one of those moments this morning. And what I mean whenever I say that is, I'm going to share some things in a couple of moments. And for some of you, you may pick up on where this is headed almost immediately. But some of you may be sitting here in just a couple of moments thinking to yourself, what's the point of this? Why is this what the sermon is about? And what I'm hopeful of is as I continue talking, you'll go, oh, that's neat. That's interesting. I like that, and that's something I want to give consideration to in my days to come. And so understanding that, Exodus chapter 17 is where we're going to be, as you well know by now. And I want to give us some context to this chapter, because if I don't, some will be lost because we're just kind of jumping into the middle of a story. So in Exodus chapter 17, here is what some of the context is by way of surrounding it. We have the people of Israel, or the nation of Israel, who have only recently been expelled from the land of Egypt. Some of you know what that means, others may not, so let me explain this. For over 400 years, the people of Israel had been slaves to the people in Egypt. And through a series of events by way of plagues, which eventually led to the death of the firstborn in all the homes there in the people of Egypt, or amongst the people of Egypt, the Egyptians no longer wanted anything to do with the Israelites, and so they expelled them. And the purpose of this, from the position of God, was he was going to take the people of Israel to what was referred to as the Promised Land, a land that was flowing with milk and honey. And so after 400 plus years of bondage, 400 plus years of slavery, Israel was now on their way to what is referred to as the Promised Land. And here is how most of us would think, I think. We would think the most logical thing to do would be to take a direct route to the new land. If you're leaving here and you're wanting to get here, the most logical thing would be, let's take a direct route, because after all these years, we really don't need the scenic route. Let's just get to where we're going and enjoy a new life free from the slavery and free from the bondage. But because they were following the Lord's leadership in their lives, what you understand in the story is this: God did not lead them directly to the Promised Land. He was going to take them on some detours. And as they went through this journey, and as they followed the Lord and experienced the detours that God had for them, what they encountered was this: difficulties and hardships. Things that maybe they would not have assumed would have been a part of their story, but nonetheless, they encountered hardships and difficulties. There were glitches along the way, and we could spend a long time this morning talking about each of those specific moments. But I just want us to think about some of the glitches, or a couple of the glitches, that are mentioned in chapter 17. So notice there what it says in verse number 1. It says, "And all the congregation of the children of Israel journeyed from the wilderness of Sin after their journeys, according to the commandment of the Lord, and pitched in Rephidim, and there was no water for the people to drink." This is one of the struggles, this is one of the hardships that Israel encountered departing from Egypt, headed to the promised land. They find themselves in this place called Rephidim, and there was no water for the people to drink. Now, for those of us who know the story, it's easy for us to immediately begin being critical of the Israelites, because we know what it says in verse number 2, "Wherefore the people did chide with Moses and said, give us water that we may drink. And Moses said unto them, why chide ye with me? Wherefore do ye tempt the Lord? And the people thirsted there for water. And the people murmured against Moses and said, wherefore is this that thou hast brought us up out of Egypt to kill us and our children and our cattle with thirst?" So here's what we do. We know the story, so we're reminded of the details in these first few verses. And if your spirit is like my spirit is sometimes when reading the story, we say something like this: lay off the drama just a little bit. This is a bit overboard. This is a bit extreme. Just lay off the drama, Israelites. You're not going to die of thirst. But I want to ask us something. Is it possible that we sometimes assume better of ourselves than what might be reality if in the same situation? I'm just thinking, you know, I'm one of those people nowadays that carries a water bottle all the time. I know it's kind of lame and kind of wimpy sometimes, but I've always got a water bottle with me, okay? And so if that's the person I've become, and all of a sudden I've been journeying through a desert or journeying through a wilderness, and I've not had water to drink, and we finally get to park it for the evening, and I'm looking around saying, okay, where's a good well to get some water from? And I don't have water for me, and I don't have water for my family, and I don't have water for my livestock. You know what I've got to admit? There's a good chance I'd be every bit as dramatic as the people of Israel. Oh, Moses. I mean, can you hear us doing that? You've brought us out into the wilderness to destroy us. Would to God we had just died in the land of Egypt. Now that's their trauma. Some of us probably would have been just as dramatic, because not all of us are as swell as we sometimes think we are. So in verse number 4, "And Moses cried unto the Lord, saying, what shall I do unto this people? They be almost ready to stone me." So we know what happens again in the next couple of verses. The Lord tells Moses to take his rod, to strike the rock, and from that rock the water is going to come forth. Everything's going to be fine. And that's exactly what happens. You read that down through verse number 6. So that's one of the challenges that the people of Israel faced in their journeys to the promised land. But then we're introduced to another challenge there in verse number 8. And again, many of you are familiar with this part of the story, but in verse number 8 it says, "Then came Amalek and fought with Israel in Rephidim." So what do we have in verse number 8? Well, we have a record of what would have been the army of the people of Amalek coming out to fight against the people of Israel. Now, in and of itself, this doesn't really sound like a big issue. It sounds like conflict between two nations, but I want to remind us of something I've said before. For the people of Israel who have been in bondage for the last 400 plus years, they have zero military experience. Israel did not have an army. Israel was a ragtag group of people that the only reason they had anything to their names is because when they were expelled from the land of Egypt, Egypt gave them things and said, just get out of here. So it's not like the Israelites left with their armies and left with their weaponry and left with their supplies or left with their experiences. Listen, these people had been suppressed all of their lives. Any fighting skills they would have been nothing more than instinct. Now think about how much fighting instinct some of us have. Some of you have fighting instinct. Others of us have Barney Fife instinct. You understand what I'm saying? These were not a lot of hard, tested soldiers. Some would have been strong, others would not have. But nonetheless, the armies of Amalek have come out against the people of Israel. So notice what it says in verse number 9. And Moses said unto Joshua, choose us out men and go out, fight with Amalek tomorrow. I will stand on top of the hill with the rod of God in mine hand. So in verse number 10, it says, Joshua did as the Lord had said to him and fought with Amalek. And Moses, Aaron, and Hur went up to the top of the hill. And it came to pass when Moses held up his hand that Israel prevailed. And when he let down his hand, Amalek prevailed. Now, some could read this story and ask, why in the world is that how the day unfolded? Why is it that that's how the battle unfolded, that Israel prevailed when Moses held up the rod of God, yet when the hand dropped and the rod dropped because of fatigue, why is it that Amalek then prevailed, to which we can only say because that's what God determined for this encounter. But nonetheless, in verse number 12, it says, but Moses' hand were heavy, or his hands were heavy. So here's what they did. They took a stone and they put it under him, that being Moses, and he sat thereon, and Aaron and Hur stayed up his hands, the one on the one side and the other on the other side, and his hands were steady until the going down of the sun. So let me remind you the details you already know. In the midst of this battle, here is Moses, who is fatigued because he's been trying to hold his hands up all day. So they put a stone under him. Then Moses, or Aaron, stands on one side of Moses. Hur stands on the other side of Moses. And they hold up his hands throughout the midst of this battle. So then it says in verse number 13, and Joshua disconfided Amalek and his people with the edge of the sword. And whenever it says disconfided, that simply means to overthrow or to defeat. And so for the people of Israel, this would have been an exciting day. One of their first military conflicts ever, without any kind of real experience in their background. And God delivered them and allowed them to destroy the armies or the men of Amalek who came out against them. So notice in verse 14, it says, and the Lord said unto Moses, write this for a memorial in a book. Moses, write this down. You don't want to forget this, and rehearse it in the ears of Joshua. Repeat it over and over again, for I will utterly put out the remembrance of Amalek from under heaven. Then in verse 15, it says, and Moses built an altar and called the name of it Jehovah Nissi, Jehovah Nissi, however you choose to pronounce it. It'll be Nissi today. He said, or called the altar Jehovah Nissi, for he said, because the Lord hath sworn that the Lord will have war with Amalek from generation to generation. And so if you think about the series we've been in for the last few weeks, last couple of months, we've asked the question, who is God? To which 2 weeks ago, Abraham would have said, he is Jehovah Jireh, the God who sees and the God who provides. And so now if we were to say to Moses, who is God? Moses would say, why, he's Jehovah Nissi. To which most of us, without background or context, would hear this and say, huh? He's what? To which Moses would say, he is Jehovah Nissi. Now, obviously, Jehovah is a reference to God. We know this, right? He's a reference to God. So what does this word Nisi mean? It simply means my banner. My banner. So put the two words together, and here is what you've got. God is my banner. Now again, in and of itself, that's not thrilling. That's not exciting. And to some, it may not instill any kind of interest. But I want us to think about a banner and the significance of it throughout the centuries. A banner has many different purposes. We're only going to touch on a couple of them. But a banner, in many instances, gives a reference point for identification. A banner is a reference point or gives a reference point for identification. What does this mean? Okay, let's think about an event that I'm sure all of us have attended at some point in our lives. I think at some point all of us have attended at least one parade. Now think about a parade setting. If you're the spectator, if you're on the sidelines watching, here's what you know. You've got people who are then marching or going as the participants in the parade. Now, something you may or may not have thought about is this, is at least from my experience in all the parades that I've been a spectator of, you never see someone going as a participant in the parade by themselves. It's always a cluster or a group of people. You understand this? A parade participant is always with others in that particular moment, in that particular setting. And here is what you'll always see, at least in an advanced parade. You'll always see some kind of a banner identifying that particular group that is going by. When you're watching the parade, you'll see something like this, a group of people coming, and out front or to the side, they'll have a banner that says something like this, VFW post, whatever post they are. It's going to be a banner that says something like this, we're the marching band of a particular school, or we are members of a certain club or organization. The point is simply this, a banner gives reference or is a reference point for identification. So here is what Moses was declaring. God is my banner. It is God whom I identify with. The gods of this land, Moses would say, are not my gods. The heathen and their gods, they're not my God. Whomever they serve, those are not my gods. Jehovah is my God. Jehovah is my banner. Jehovah is whom I identify with. Now think about the significance of that. You and I are living in a world that, allegorically speaking, everyone is under a banner of sorts. What kind of banners exist? Political parties. I'm under this banner. And somebody else would say, well, I'm under this banner. I'm a conservative. Others would say I'm a liberal. This is my person. These are my people. That is how people identify themselves so many times, politically, conservatively, ideologically. This is whom I identify with. Now listen, in and of itself, is there anything wrong with that? Not necessarily. It's not bad for a Christian to say, I'm conservative. It's not bad for a Christian to say, I vote this way. It's not bad for a person to say, these are my political positions. But understand, please, that is not our ultimate banner. There's the banner of social clubs. There's the banner of certain movements. Again, there are banners of certain ideologies. There are banners of gods in this world. You know, it's so many things that they want us to get under and say, that's who I identify with and that's who I'm a part of. But I want to remind us, and this is why it's significant, as we go through life, our declaration needs to be this: above all else and first and foremost, I am under the banner of Jehovah God. God is who I identify with. Now, does that mean on the front of our homes we all need a banner that literally says, God is my banner? Above all else, I identify with him. Is that what we need? No, that's not what we need. But you know what? You and I should be living in such a way that people that we come into contact with know that before anything else, first and foremost, it is God that we identify with. He controls what our family does. He controls what I do. He controls every part of our lives. He is my banner. That's who God is. He is my reference point for identification for anyone and everyone to see. So that's one part or one aspect of a banner and what it does. But here's something else that banners do. And again, this goes back all throughout history. Banners are used to celebrate or commemorate achievements, milestones, and victories. Think about how obvious this is, but we miss it so many times. How many of us have ever attended a birthday party for a child? Most of us have, right? It's not uncommon for where the birthday cake is set up for there to be a goofy-looking little banner. And what does it say? It says, happy birthday. What is the point of that banner? The banner is there to help celebrate and commemorate something that is special. Somebody retires after X number of years with a company. What is there oftentimes included in that ceremony or that time of telling them goodbye? There's this little banner that says, happy retirement. How many of you ever walked into a gymnasium of a high school? You ever done something like that? Now, unless that school is known to be total losers in everything, and some of those exist, but you know, we don't think about it when we walk into their gymnasiums. But if you walk into the gymnasium of a high school, what is oftentimes hanging from the rafters? Banners. And what are those banners doing? They are commemorating the achievements, the milestones, and the victories of those particular squads. Again, I'm not being silly whenever I say this, but you walk into some gymnasiums and it'll say something like this: class whatever championship A from what year? 1967. 1972. You know what they're doing? They're saying this to everyone who enters: we don't want you to forget what happened 50 and 60 years ago. This little banner right

0: have known achievements in our lives. Every single one of us in our lives, we have experienced milestones. Every single one of us have experienced victories. Did you know what every single one of us need to have in our lives in one form or another? Banners. For what reason? To remind us, this is what God has done. I did not do this. I did not accomplish this. Not me in my own might, not me in my own power. God did this. Every single one of us of some sort need a banner in our lives to where we can say it was God who brought the victory in our home. It was God who brought the victory in our marriage. It was God who gave the victory in our job. It was God who did the work in our church. It was God who did the work in my life spiritually. It was God who did this, not me. We need banners in our lives that say, Jehovah God is that to me. He is that banner, that reminder of what He has accomplished in our lives. Go back to verse 14 just for a second. And the Lord said unto Moses, write this for a memorial in a book and rehearse it in the ears of Joshua, for I will utterly put out the remembrance of Amalek from under heaven. The Lord said, write it down and rehearse it over and over again. I'm going to ask you a dumb question right now. How much have you forgotten? Well, I don't know. If I knew how much I'd forgotten, then obviously I wouldn't have forgotten, right? Let me ask you, do we honestly think we remember it all? God said, I don't want you to forget what I've done for you. And so Moses sets up an altar and he said, God is my banner. He is who I identify with, and I want to forever remember what God has done for me. Can I ask you this morning just a couple of simple questions, and these aren't dumb? Is He really your source of identification above everything else? Let's be honest, a lot of people sitting in church, He is a secondary source of identification, not the primary source of identification. Other things are first. God is somewhere after that. Is He really the main focal point in your life by way of identification? You are a Christian first before everything else. And as He desires to be that banner that commemorates and celebrates victories, accomplishments, and milestones, is He the one who gets all the glory and all the honor for what's been done? God is Jehovah Nissi. The question is He truly our banner? Determine that, answer that in your own heart and mind, and then make whatever adjustments might need to be made.
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0: Please bow with me. Dear God, thank you this morning. Just thank you for who you are and being the Holy One that we can come to and worship. Thank you for your Son, Jesus, that you sent to die on the cross for all of us. And we ask this morning, Jesus, that you be a part of our sermon, be a part of our worship, and just be a part of our lives, that we can take you from here and just let us be little Christians, a little bit of you carry through us. Be with us today that we worship you, and let you know that we just love you and adore you. In God's name we pray. Amen. Good morning again. You may have a seat. Good morning again, and welcome to the services this morning. My name is Tad Smith. I will be your lay leader. Before we get started this morning, if you'll look, the little red booklets, if you'll pass those around and get all signed in and everything. We do have one announcement this morning, and Chandler's going to come talk to us for a second.
1: Good morning. I'm up here this morning on behalf of the SPRC. We as the committee want to let everybody know we are working to fill the vacancies. We feel like we're making progress. That being said, Kelly has got to take on more hours at the school, so we are going to have. What I'm up here asking is if we've got options, whether there's anybody that's willing to volunteer some time to be up here and answer phones, be a face, welcoming face for the church for anybody that comes in, that would be greatly appreciated. Or if there's somebody who is interested in taking on a role as a financial secretary, we thought before we go out and advertise this. This is something that we want to bring forward to the church. And so if you're interested in helping with that, please reach out to me or Jared. If you can't get a hold of me and don't have my number, Jared can get in touch with me. So thank you, everybody in this church. Thank you for all the volunteers and the employees and all your hard work. And we are looking forward to the future. That being said, thank you.
0: Any other announcements that need to be made before I go on with the weekly stuff? That's good. Perfect. One other thing, we do have a nursery if you need that. It's provided. And then now let's look at the week. Monday, there's not a lot going on here outside of the church. Here Tuesday, we have men's prayer breakfast at 7, 3:30 line dancing, Altrusa at 6. Wednesday, we have our mustard seed devotional at 5, followed by church cafe at 5:30 and chancel choir at 6. Thursday, Lions Club at noon, finance meeting at 5:30, and then basically Bible at 6. This Friday, 5:30, we have Widows Club. Saturday, men's prayer breakfast. Then we'll start again here with donuts and coffee.
1: I want to clarify that it's not financial secretary. Jamie is still here. So sorry for that alarm, but it's Kelly's position as our secretary. So anyways, now that's clarified, my apologies.
0: Isn't it fun to mess up? You're leading my life now. Now, something special next Sunday. Join us next Sunday for an all-church potluck. Following the church services, please bring a side dish. The meats will be provided. And during that service, we'll welcome our new presiding elder, Reverend Mindy McClanahan. She'll be here in our church service for us to meet her. If there are no other announcements, please stand, shake your neighbor's hand, and tell them that you love them. As you're making your way back to your seats, please join us as we sing hymn number 89, Joyful, Joyful, We Adore Thee.

0: Please stand and remain standing as we have the affirmation of faith. I believe in God the Father Almighty, maker of heaven and earth. I believe in Jesus Christ, his only Son, our Lord, who is conceived by the Holy Spirit, born of the Virgin Mary, suffered under Pontius Pilate, was crucified, dead, and buried. He descended to the dead. On the third day he rose again. He ascended into heaven
1: and sit at the right hand of God the Father Almighty.
0: From thence he shall come to judge the quick and the dead. I believe in the Holy Spirit, the Holy Catholic Church, the communion of saints, the forgiveness of sins, the resurrection of the body,
1: and the life everlasting. Amen.

Oh, good morning. I want to talk to you today a little bit about what you're going to hear in the scripture later on. And so this is from the New Testament. It's in Acts. And this is a time after Jesus has died on the cross and he's ascended into heaven. So he's not on the earth anymore. He's up in heaven. But his followers are still on earth. People who are walking around and telling everybody they can how much God loves them and how Jesus died for them on the cross. And so this part of Acts is about a man named Saul. Now, Saul is Jew. He's a Jewish man. He believes in God, but he's not really believing in Jesus. He's not really thinking that Jesus is the Son of God. He doesn't really believe that Jesus was our Savior that came to save us. And he really didn't like anybody else who was thinking that Jesus was the Son of God. And Saul was kind of mean. And he didn't want anybody talking about Jesus. And he would go to people's houses and pull them out of their houses and put them in prison because they believed in Jesus. Well, that's kind of mean, isn't it? Yeah. Well, one day Saul is walking to a town called Damascus, and a bright light shines down from heaven. And he hears Jesus talking to him. And Jesus says, "Saul, why are you persecuting me? Why are you being mean to all my followers?" And I don't know how Saul felt. He was probably maybe scared, do you think? Maybe kind of shocked that Jesus is talking to him. But you know what? Saul went blind after that. He couldn't see. And a few days later, Jesus sent a man to go to Saul, and he touched Saul, and all of a sudden Saul could see. And Saul knew that Jesus had sent this man, and so now Saul's like, "Hey, well, I think I believe in Jesus now. I understand what everybody's talking about." And so Saul was so excited, and he started walking around telling everybody about Jesus and how much God loved them and that Jesus was their Savior. And there were some mean guys, mean people who didn't like that Saul was doing this. They're like, "Saul used to not believe in Jesus, and we don't really like that he's doing this now." And they wanted to get rid of him. And so Saul's like, "I have got to leave Damascus. I've got to get out of this city because they're going to hurt me." And the city had a big stone wall around it and had a gate. Well, Saul couldn't just walk through the gate because there were guards there, and those guards were ready to take him away to prison or whatever. And so Saul's friends put him... Oh, sorry, those are the mean guys that want to get rid of Saul. But Saul's friends put him in a huge basket and lowered him through a hole in that wall so he got outside of the city. Well, after he got outside of the city, he was able to go and tell people about Jesus, and he was safe. Now, sometimes we talk about Saul, but we call him Paul. Saul and Paul are the same people, same person. Saul was his Jewish or his Hebrew name. Paul was his Roman name or his Latin name that the Romans used. And Paul told, for the rest of his life, he told people about Jesus. He even wrote letters to churches and told the churches what they were doing good and told the churches what they needed to work on. But Paul was kind of in danger for most of his life for people who didn't like what he was telling them. And, you know, this happened thousands and thousands of years ago where people were mean to people who believed in Jesus. But, you know, that happens still today. I would say that sometime in your life, someone's going to be mean to you, or they're going to make fun of you because you believe in God, because you believe that Jesus is your Savior. But don't you ever deny Jesus. Don't you ever say, "I don't believe in God." God is always with you. He's going to help you when you struggle. He's going to help you face those people who are maybe being mean or who are trying to make fun of you. And I hope you don't have to be put in a basket and lowered through a wall, through a hole in a wall. But if you do, God's going to get the people there to help you. Will you pray with me? Dear Father God in heaven, I thank you for this day. I thank you that we are free to worship you in our country, Lord. And I just thank you for Saul, and I thank you for Paul and what he did way back then. And I thank you, God, that you do help us when we struggle with others, when we struggle to continue to be believers, not just as little children, but even as adults, Lord. I just thank you for your love and your grace, and I just ask that you help us to be strong and continue to share your love with others. And in Jesus' name I pray, amen.

Thank you very much, Mindy. At this time, would you please stand for our offertory hymn, We'll Understand It Better By and By. It can be found in your hymnal, hymnal number 525. We'll be singing verses 1 through 4.

Dear God, just thank you once again for letting us have this opportunity to worship you. We thank you for all the gifts that you've bestowed on us, all the wonders of this world that you've given us. And we at this time would just like to say thank you by giving back a very small portion of what we have to you for your service. In God's name we pray. Amen.

0: Please be seated. We have a prayer request from Linda Reed for Howard. He's in the hospital.
1: Let me turn this one on. Linda Reed has requested prayers for Howard. He is in the hospital again. They're trying to get a condition managed. And also, Pat Johnson has requested prayer. She's having surgery tomorrow. And also, Sherry, you sort of have a bit of a praise, or at least Teresa, about Sherry. It's one of those good news, bad news. She can have radiation treatment on the area of concern on her brain tumor, which I guess she's had 17 now, some godly number.
2: At least 13 or 14.
1: 13 or 14. But they'll be able to hit that back a lick. I ask at this time if there are any additional prayer concerns or requests. Yeah, Charlotte McGinnis. They've noticed also new spots on her in her brain. The treatment that she was undergoing, the Jacob trials, it didn't have the effect they'd hoped, so she has stopped treatment. Right now, so far, she's not experiencing pain, and her family is thankful for that.
3: Jared.
1: Yes.
3: I'm asking for prayers for Lee tomorrow.
1: For Lee tomorrow. Lee starts radiation tomorrow.
4: Pat Johnson for an electrical stimulation treatment on her back.
1: Mm-hmm. Okay. That's electrical stimulation.
4: Rain.
1: Oh, yeah. More than enough to annoy us. We got a little. It seems to be spotty. I think some people have gotten some. But more is still very welcome. Let us go before the Lord in prayer. Almighty God, grant us favor through your beloved Son, whom we also love and seek to know and more perfectly follow. Now we, with one accord, make our requests known, relying on Jesus' own word to us, that when two or three are gathered together in his name, he will be in our midst. Lord, you've heard the suffering of your people, and we ask that you would intercede for them, that you would prosper the doctor's efforts to bring relief to Pat Johnson, that the radiation treatment would be efficient on Sherry, and that it would be smooth and effective for Lee. And Lord, we pray that you would be with Charlotte McGinnis's family, as the medical options have been exhausted. I know they are in prayer, even as we are, that you would intercede. And I know that even they are steeling themselves to submit to your will in all things, knowing that you are a good and gracious God. Lord, we just can't stop. One of the tests you've given us that's hardest is to see those we love suffer. And so we pray for Linda, and we pray for Howard, that he would recover. But I suppose most of all we should pray for strength, the strength that you must have given Mary and John as they watched you offer yourself for us. Give us the quiet assurance that is too deep from words, that it is no longer we who suffer, but we suffer in you. And that though it strips beyond our ability to comprehend, we are being made perfect, even as our Lord and Savior, through our sufferings. And now, Lord, fulfill our desires and petitions as may be best for us, granting in this world knowledge of your truth, and in the age to come, life ever outlasting. And make us in this life worthy to be your messengers. And where our faithfulness falls short, we pray that through our cracks, your grace would be made perfect. We ask all these things for the sake of your Son, our Savior, Jesus Christ, who taught his disciples to pray, saying, Our Father, who art in heaven, hallowed be thy name. Thy kingdom come, thy will be done, on earth as it is in heaven. Give us this day our daily bread, and forgive us our trespasses, as we forgive those who trespass against us. And lead us not into temptation, but deliver us from evil. For thine is the kingdom and the power and the glory forever. Amen.
5: Before the scripture reading, I'd just like to say a heartwarming thank you to our young people. Just Braylee, Anley, thank y'all for sharing your gifts with us the last couple of weeks. And it's just wonderful to see the love of Christ in a child and in a youth, just to have the guts to stand up and proclaim it. So if you're with me, I think they need another round of applause just for them doing what they did.
1: Amen.
5: Our scripture reading today comes from 2 Corinthians chapter 1, verses 3 through 11, and then in Acts 9:19 through 31. Let's start out in 2 Corinthians. Verse 3 says, "Blessed be the God and Father of our Lord Jesus Christ, the Father of mercies and the God of all consolation, who consoles us in all our afflictions, so that we may be able to console those who are in any affliction with any consolation with which we ourselves are consoled by God. For just as the suffering of Christ are abundant for us, so also our consolation is abundant through Christ. If we are being afflicted, it is for your consolation and salvation. If we are being consoled, it's for your consolation, which you experience when you patiently endure the same suffering that we are also suffering. Our hope for you is unshaken, for we know that you share in our suffering, so also you share in our consolation. We do not want you to be unaware, brothers and sisters, of the affliction we experience in Asia, for we were so utterly, unbearably crushed that we despair of life itself. Indeed, we felt that we have received the sentence of death, so that we may rely not on ourselves, but on God, who raised the dead. He who rescued us from so deadly a peril, will continue to rescue us. On him we have set our hopes that we will rescue us again. And you also join in helping us by your prayers, so that many will give thanks on our behalf for the blessings granted us through the prayers of many." And now Acts chapter 9, starting with verse 19. "For several days he was with the disciples in Damascus, and immediately he began to proclaim Jesus in the synagogues, saying, 'He is the Son of God.' All who heard him were amazed and said, 'Is not this the man who have made havoc in Jerusalem among those who invoked this name? And has he not come here for the purpose of bringing them bound before the chief priest?' Saul began increasingly more powerful and confound the Jews who lived in Damascus by proving that Jesus was the Messiah. After some time had passed, the Jews plotted to kill him, but their plot became known to Saul. They were watching the gates day and night so they may kill him. But his disciples took him by night and led him down through an opening in the wall, lowering him in a basket. When he had come to Jerusalem, he attempted to join the disciples, and they were all afraid of him, for they did not believe that he was a disciple. But Barnabas took him, brought him to the apostles, and described for them how he, on the road, he had seen the Lord, who had spoken to him, and how Damascus had spoken boldly in the name of Jesus. So he went in and among them in Jerusalem, speaking boldly in the name of the Lord. He spoke and argued with the Hellenists, but they were attempting to kill him. When the believers learned of it, they brought him down to Caesarea and sent him off to Tarsus. Meanwhile, the church through Judea, Galilee, and Samaria had peace and was built up. Living in the fear of the Lord and in the comfort of the Holy Spirit, it increased in numbers. This is the word of God for the people of God.
1: Thanks be to God. One thing Mark Twain once said that I thought was pretty funny, I probably mentioned it to you before either here or elsewhere, is he went to a concert to hear the new music of Richard Wagner. It's very popular at the time, and he observed afterwards, you know, Wagner is better than he sounds. And that's kind of the way his music can strike you, and I guess that always thinks to me, or occurs to me when I'm playing the piano, you know, I'm better than I sound. And usually that's the context when we think of consolation, is just the usual, the Sturm und Drang, oh, I've used a German term, the stress and strain of life, and somebody will say, hey, come on, you can do it, buck up. And I wanted to take a real close look at what exactly is meant by consolation. This is the verb where we get the noun for paraclete, for the Holy Spirit, for the comforter, or for the counselor. And I think it means more than, and maybe it doesn't mean quite what we think it does. I've never been much one to take, reassurance in that manner. It's like, oh, no, you're doing great. And I learned to bite my tongue early on, but my first thing I would want to do is say, oh, yeah, how specifically? Where's your evidence? Show me, you know? And there's usually nothing coming forward. The idea is, what they're really trying to do is say, I'm rooting for you. And that's nice, I appreciate it, but I want to know that God is rooting for me. There's an insecurity that can creep in. And this passage that I picked from 2 Corinthians, this is a letter that Paul is writing doubtlessly during his third missionary journey. He mentions Macedonia. This is his second time through. If you recall, as we go through the book of Acts, we see that Paul was trying to do something in Asia Minor, and it rather cryptically reports that the Holy Spirit opposed us. They weren't allowed to go. I think maybe it was Mysia, one of those places in northwestern Turkey, and the Holy Spirit opposed you? What does that mean? But then Paul has a dream in the night, a man from Macedonia beckoning to them. And so they head over to Macedonia. He runs into Lydia, but that's also, some other bad things happen there. But I think to myself, when he's talking in other portions, about just them despairing of life, I know what he means. I know, and I know because I felt that too. You charge off in a direction, you think you've got a word from the Lord, and then suddenly everything goes wrong. Everybody's against you. You're despairing of life. Nobody's listening. You're getting run from town to town. And we certainly see that beginning in Acts, don't we? They don't believe him. Oh, this is a guy that persecuted us. He goes to Jerusalem. He has to have Barnabas vouch for him. How could he not ask himself, as he's wandering around in a far country, was I supposed to do this? Was it just a dream? Am I crazy? These are the fears within. The doubt that I'm wasting my time with all this. And oh, gosh, wouldn't it just be so easy to melt back into what everybody around me is doing? This nutty idea that I am following the Lord and Savior Jesus Christ. And yet we come into those times where he tests us. Did he not do that to the Israelites in the wilderness? Says, well, there's no water, really. I don't hear about their flocks dying. It's probably they were having to dig very deep. It was very hard. It was very difficult. And man, they were just getting sick of it. So he commanded and water came out of the rock. But the idea is always there. Do you believe that the Lord will provide? And when he puts you to the test, does he give you consolation? This morning, I woke up. I thought, well, I felt pretty rested. I hate alarms. They tend to catch you right in your deepest sleep state, and you wake up messy, and you never feel right all day. And so I always appreciate it when I get up just before the alarm goes off, and I thought, I wonder if that's what God's doing. And I'm almost going back to sleep, and you know, occasionally a sound will seep out from your unconscious, and it felt like a phone ringing. So I got up and I checked the phone. It was 30 seconds until the alarm was going to go off, and I just felt, thanks. Thanks for doing something nice for me. That's a consolation. It's something that's tangible and actually there. When I track this word down in the scriptures, in thinking of Isaiah, comfort, comfort my people. It's this word in the Greek translation of the Old Testament. And as you read on, it says, well, right now your city's in ruins. The walls will be back. You look at the desert, it's been stripped bare. It's lifeless. It will blossom again with green. Consolation is tangible evidence that the Lord is with us. In somewhat later in 2 Corinthians, Paul writes, for even when we came to Macedonia, our bodies had no rest, but we were afflicted in every way. Disputes without and fears within. That's where we get fightings without and fears within. But then he says, Titus came and refreshed our spirit. And later he explains, we rejoice still more at the joy of Titus because his mind had been set at rest by all of you. Remember, Paul in 1 Corinthians had written to them rather sternly and said, what are you doing putting up with this guy who's taken his stepmother as a wife? Even the Gentiles don't do this. You're bringing the church into disgrace. You've got to do something about that. And this became a big conflict. The news he got was about that letter. He says, I was not only consoled by his coming, but also by the consolation with which he was consoled about you, as he told us about your longing, your mourning, your zeal for me, so that I rejoice still more. For even if I made you sorry with my letter, I don't regret it, though I did regret it. For I see that I grieved you with that letter, though only briefly. Now I rejoice, not because you were grieved, but because your grief led to repentance. For you felt godly grief so that you were not harmed in any way by us. For godly grief produces a repentance that leads to salvation and brings no regret, but worldly grief produces death. His grief and his fears were that he had messed up. He had gone too far. He had pushed too hard. He had bruised them past a point of recovery, and they were going to depart from him and from the gospel. These are Paul's fears. He talks about his constant worrying from the church. When he writes to the Galatians, he says, I'm in the labor of childbirth again until Christ be formed in you. It's not the fears that we think about. Oh, I'm worried that we're not going to make the mortgage payment. I'm worried about the report on that X-ray. Those are reasonable fears, and believe me, I know when we get that stuff, there's something in us that just, we can't help it. It's the flesh. The flesh, our bodies are terrified. But behind all of this, at the end of that passage, there's something interesting. It says that they had the fear of the Lord and the consolation of the Holy Spirit, and they increased in numbers. The fear of the Lord, if we want to know where to start understanding that, we certainly want to go back to Jesus, where he said, don't be afraid of those who can kill the body. Don't be afraid of those who can destroy your reputation. Don't be afraid of those who can take away your car because you missed the payment. Be afraid of God in heaven, who, after the body is destroyed, is able to destroy even the soul. If you're going to be afraid, fear that. In other words, turn your eyes away from the earthly fear. If we can come before God with confidence each day, knowing that we are living for him, having those kinds of fears, where God is teaching us to trust him more and more, then all those earthly fears, they just don't seem important anymore. And in the midst of that fear, we look for the consolation of the Holy Spirit. And it may seem like a small thing. I mentioned something so paltry, just the waking up, the sound intruding into my semi-conscious mind. But it's part of my daily interaction, my inner conversation with God. It was as though he made me breakfast in bed or something. That's the walk with God that I hope that everyone has. But if we immediately, as C.S. Lewis observed, the second we wake up, let all of the concerns of the day, the regular daily concerns, rush at us like wild animals. We spend the entire day caught between the troubles left over from yesterday and the troubles facing us from tomorrow, and we're just spending the entire day, oh God, help me with this, oh God, help me with this. Where was the thing that we were supposed to do? Learn to know him. One thing that was interesting to me is even their opponents noticed that they were calling upon or invoking this name. So when I looked up that expression, the first place you can find that is in Enosh. That's Seth's son. That's the godly line that came from Adam. It was at this time that people began to call upon or invoke the name of the Lord. And we can see it go through some generations, and we come to Enoch, who was no more, for God took him. He walked with the Lord. And I've mentioned it before, so I'll mention it again. This is telling us what the plan is. The plan was never to just stick around in a garden eating fruit, pruning hedges. It was to learn who God was through his creation and to learn to have life with him. When I went away for a few days, the reason it felt cut short to me when I came back early was because it often takes about a week for the noise up here to just go away. And I enjoy the morning of just waking up and not having to say, oh God, help me with this. I got to go do X. I got to go do Y. I don't know what to do about that. I don't know what this person's thinking. Do they want to visit? Do they want to call? Does it annoy them? Blah, blah, blah, blah, blah, blah. But just to wake up and say, what are we going to do today? I don't have to do anything. And just to see it and encounter the entire day as something that is brought to me and given to me by God, to spend the day in his presence with him, and then try to lock onto that a little bit and bring it back with me so I can continue to do that on a daily basis, even in the midst of everything else that life throws at me. And the fear of the Lord, and I know when we were studying that, I tried to explain it. I said, well, I'm not really afraid of God so much as I am of my idiotic desires. You know, I kind of like Paul's language, my flesh is stupid. I find it automatically getting me into trouble or wanting to do things or say things or react in certain ways. And I know that that has no business in the presence of God. And so this is why, you know, when we talk about Wesleyan distinctives, this is really a Christian distinctive that was there at the beginning that just kind of got jettisoned, especially by the Protestant churches during the Enlightenment. This idea of pursuing holiness, or it's getting rid of the weights, the sin that clings so closely, to run our race with perseverance, with the Lord right at our side. And if you've taken a season where you've really tried to have that intimacy with God to get everything else out, you know and have experienced the fact that when you let your heart be troubled, that when you start worrying about these things, that it's kind of an implied faithlessness, God's voice and presence just gets quieter because you're putting the snuff of the fears over the spirit that's within you. As I listen to Braley's song, it's like, I want to be different. That made me just think of how many years it took me to realize, wait a minute, there's like two of you. There's almost like two of you. There's the stupid part of you, and then there's this other thing that's growing in you. There's a new person that was planted there by Jesus, and what you want to do is just let that out. You can't make it happen. But the most fascinating thing that I've encountered is, even though you'll still catch me being a wallflower and just observing, that was my defensive posture because I grew up in a chaotic environment. I would just watch, watch, watch. It takes me forever to think that I know enough about the situation to do anything. But as I'm letting go of that, I'm finding that, no, actually, I was an extremely effusive and annoying kid. And that's why people kind of jumped on me. Because I'm extremely open, actually. But having gotten early negative reactions. So the long and the short of it is, as God began to change me, it's almost like a memory that I had suppressed came back and said, wait a minute, this is who I actually am. I remember. This is that me. There is underneath all this dirt a perfect creation that was meant to glorify God and enjoy Him forever. Just waiting to be washed off by the washing of the Word, by a different way of thinking. And so that's one of the things that I hammer away at sometimes, is to try to make you not underestimate the degree to which the way that you understand yourself, the world, politics, everything, you absorbed

encountering the creation of God, and so the Creator's fingerprints is all over it, and you're beginning to feel your closer self. The church is the gathered body of transformed believers who are trying to encourage one another, as just as Titus encouraged Paul. It's like, no, Paul, they didn't turn into a bunch of wrangling, fighting, fearful children, tearing each other up, blaming each other for all the problems. They actually repented, and they miss you. And they want to hear you remind them again of the gospel of Jesus Christ, which he will do when he gets there. Another consolation I had almost forgotten. When Paul is saying goodbye, he's going back to Jerusalem, and he, at this point, is starting to understand that he's going to go in chains, and that pretty much is going to be eventually it for him. And he stops, and he's speaking to them until well after midnight, and Eutychus, the kid who was getting so bored of Paul going on, he sat in the window to get a little cool air, and he fell asleep and fell out and seemed to be dead. And Paul rushed down and prayed for him. And it said, after that, they took away the boy alive, and they were much consoled. Luke can do some subtle things. And I think that's one of the subtle things, is, of course, we want people with us. We're going to look at the passage about Dorcas, the one who made all the clothes for the poor and then died and everybody was torn up. But the more deeper question is, are we alive in the faith? Are we sustaining our faith? Or are we thinking, you know, it's just easier to kind of put this on the back burner and live life the way everybody else is? I won't be pushing against them. I won't feel like such a weirdo. I'll be able to relate to them. The enemy can work in really subtle ways. We don't want to do that. Even though it's silly to talk about just an alarm going off in the morning, I like being able to do that. And you may find it unusual, or maybe you don't have anything similar, but you know I'm not crazy. And I'm reminding you that God is real. He's there every second, and he's watching what you're doing, and he is the shepherd of everything that's coming at you. And the trick is not when things are going good, but when they're going bad, when they're hard, to say, this isn't random chance. This isn't a cold, cruel universe. Thank you, Professor Dawkins. Sit down and be quiet. This is from the hand of the Lord. He saw all this coming, and he's got a plan. This is for me. This is for him, because he is using all of this to shape us into a people for himself. So the next time something doesn't make sense, just remind yourself, this was for him. So even if I don't understand what he's doing with me, that's fine, because he's making me for himself. He'll explain it later. By and by. I heard, and I'll close just with this, it's a last random thought, because the other danger that we have is spiritual ambition, where somebody thinks, well, I'm going to be a big shot, I'm going to get to heaven, I'm going to be in the first tier, I don't want to be down at the bottom. We do want to do that. We want to do as good a job as we possibly can. But I realize that he's already seen all this coming. So even if I wind up being a doorkeeper at the house of the Lord, or the guy that, well, there won't be any dirt there from people to sweep up after, I don't know what it'll be like, it doesn't matter. Because I'll see the truth, and you'll see the truth of who you are, and there will be an absolutely perfect place. And we'll be thankful for what everyone else is, whether they're above us or below us, and we'll realize that this is the perfect place for us. It was made for us. And all the ugly stuff and the pain and the chaos, that's all gone, and just the good is left. That's at the heart of the Christian hope. We're being prepared for that perfect place of belonging. Not some weird, insubstantial, spiritual, no, something very much like this, where all the tears have been wiped away. And when you make something or you do a job, it doesn't immediately

0: rot. You're not constantly fighting against chaos and disorder and decay. Completely fulfilling work necessary to the new creation, where it couldn't really run right without you. Everything exactly the way we want it. And when we hold on to that, we can resist the temptation to try to make that happen here. That's when we're guaranteed to live a life of frustration. Whoever tries to save their life will lose it. But whoever lets go of that for my sake, or whoever hates their life in this world, will keep it for eternal life. Remember not to put second best first. I agree with St. Athanasius. That's the result of all our evils. God is first. God is best. His creation's good too. Health is good. So is a good steak. But if I eat 20 of them today, I'm not going to have the health. Making sure that we're looking at the highest good and making sure that's our first priority all the time. And it's simple. Call upon the name of the Lord and seek to walk with him every day. He's already there. He wants to walk with you. I'm just going to close with a prayer, if you'll let me. Father, we do need our eyes opened. Get the dirt out of our eyes and the wax out of our ears. Let us increasingly hear the cues and signs of your presence in our lives. And know that you are with us through thick and through thin. And restore to us the joy that is your presence, the life that is belonging to you. And let us never faint or doubt or turn again to the wind and the waves as Peter once did, but to lock our gaze early each morning upon the beauty of your face, your sacrifice for us, your resurrection, and your promise to come and take us to be with you where you are. And even we will be able to walk upon the worst and most raging storms of this life. Thank you, Jesus. We cry out to you, and you will answer. Amen.
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5: 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Go check out their parts store. If they don't have it, they can get it. The original one and only Apodaca Brothers Contractors sales and service. 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